Overture to Orpheus in the Underworld by Jacques Offenbach, Michel Sverchevsky conducted the Gulbenkian Orchestra. The music on WETA Classical is made possible by your financial support and by a generous endowment grant from the Robert M. Fisher Memorial Foundation, Incorporated, a foundation of the Jess and Mildred Fisher family, and InSeries, presenting the MAKA Do, Make America Kingly Again, a new musical satire based on Gilbert and Sullivan's The Mikado, with text by Capital Steps Barry Byrne, Saturday, October 10th to Sunday, October 18th at the Arena Mead Center for American Theater. 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Daniel Barenboim performs the Piano Sonata No. 18 in E-flat Major, Opus 31, No. 3, The Hunt Sonata by Ludwig van Beethoven.

0: Piano Sonata No. 18 in E-flat Major, Opus 31, No. 3 by Ludwig van Beethoven, performed by Daniel Barenboim here on WETA Classical.
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0: Cellist Kian Soltani leads the cellists of Berlin's Staatskapelle in his own arrangement of Largo from Symphony No. 9, The New World Symphony by Antonín Dvořák.

Cellist Kian Soltani led the cellists of Berlin's Staatskapelle in his own arrangement of Largo from Symphony No. 9, the New World Symphony by Antonín Dvořák. Andrei Gavrilov is the soloist with the Academy of St. Martin in the Fields conducted by Sir Neville Mariner in the Concerto in A Major, BWV 1055, by Johann Sebastian Bach.

0: Andrei Gavrilov was the soloist with the Academy of St. Martin in the Fields, conducted by Sir Neville Mariner, and the Concerto in A Major, BWV 1055, by J.S. Bach.
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2: A story of star-crossed lovers, Donizetti's Lucia di Lammermoor is filled with intense passion and tragedy. I'm Lisa Flynn. Join me as we head to Milan for this emotional roller coaster. Esperanza Scapucci leads a distinguished cast and the chorus and orchestra of La Scala. I hope you'll be listening.
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0: Nikolaus Harnoncourt conducts the Royal Concertgebouw Orchestra in Symphony No. 2 in B-flat by Franz Schubert.

Symphony No. 2 in B-flat major by Franz Schubert. Nikolaus Harnoncourt conducted the Royal Concertgebouw Orchestra here on WETA Classical. Violinist Ray Chen and pianist Christoph Eschenbach performed the Sonata in A major, Kürschel 305 by Wolfgang Amadeus Mozart.

Sonata in A Major, Kochel 305 by Wolfgang Amadeus Mozart, performed by violinist Ray Chen and pianist Christoph Eschenbach here on WETA Classical. David Zinman leads the Rotterdam Philharmonic in Capriccio Espagnol by Nikolai Rimsky-Korsakov.

0: Capriccio Espanol by Nikolai Rimsky-Korsakov. David Zidman led the Rotterdam Philharmonic here on WETA Classical.
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0: Isabel Moretti is a soloist with the Southwest German Chamber Orchestra, conducted by Klaus Arp, in the Harp Concerto by François-Adrien Boisdieu.

Isabelle Moratti was a soloist with the Southwest German Chamber Orchestra and the Harp Concerto by Boisdieu here on WETA Classical. Howard Shelley is soloist and conductor with the Orchestra of Opera North in the Piano Concerto in A Minor, Opus 54 by Robert Schumann.

Howard Shelley was soloist and conductor with Orchestra of Opera North in the Piano Concerto Opus 54 by Robert Schumann. Gil Shaham is the soloist with Orpheus Chamber Orchestra in Summer from the Four Seasons by Antonio Vivaldi.

0: Summer from the Four Seasons by Antonio Vivaldi. Gil Shaham was the soloist with Orpheus Chamber Orchestra here on WETA Classical.
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2: Join me, pianist Orly Shaham, for a numbers game. We have five brilliant young musicians. One is an 11-year-old violinist who moved from Sydney, Australia at 7 years old to attend the Juilliard School. Two are violists, and one of them is a 6'5", 12th grader from Englewood, New Jersey, whose viola is almost as tall as he is. 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
0: Leif Ove Andsnes performs Piano Sonata No. 3 in B minor by Frédéric Chopin.

Piano Sonata No. 3 in B minor by Frédéric Chopin, performed by Leif Ove Andsnes here on WETA Classical. Hannes Leuben is the soloist with the Freiburg Baroque Soloists in the Concerto for Trumpet in D major by Georg Philipp Telemann.

Concerto for Trumpet and Two Oboes in D Major by Georg Philipp Telemann. Trumpeter Hannes Leuben joined the Freiburg Baroque soloists. Leonard Bernstein conducts the New York Philharmonic in Alborada del Grazioso by Maurice Ravel.

Alborada del Gracioso by Maurice Ravel. Leonard Bernstein conducted the New York Philharmonic. I'm James Jacobs. It's been my pleasure to be here with you. Stay tuned for your host, Bill Bukowski, who will have Mahler's Fifth Symphony, Brahms' Second Symphony, Britten's Simple Symphony, as well as piano concertos by Mozart and Beethoven, just after midnight here on WETA Classical. Have a great night.

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1: And here we are, just like you've come to expect us, on the radio or online, wherever you are, whatever you're doing, we have the music for you. I'm Bill Bukowski, and it's my pleasure to be with you here in the nation's capital, here on the East Coast of the United States, music through the night with a concerto for violin featuring violinist Gil Shaham and the London Symphony Orchestra. Another concerto for two bassoons coming up. Music of Brahms and Dvorak a little later on. And from Franz von Suppé, the overture to The Beautiful Galatea. And we'll hear the Vienna Philharmonic, conducted by Zubin Mehta on WETA Classical.

That's the overture to The Beautiful Galatea by Franz von Suppe. Zubin Mehta led the Vienna Philharmonic on WETA Classical. There was no shortage of hotshot violinists in our time or in past times in the 19th century. One was from Poland named Henryk Wieniawski. His Concerto No. 1 in F-sharp minor is up next with violinist Gil Shaham and the London Symphony Orchestra conducted by Lawrence Foster.

The Violin Concerto No. 1 in F-sharp minor by Henrik Wieniawski with violinist Gil Shaham and the London Symphony Orchestra, conducted by Lawrence Foster, WETA Classical. I defy you to listen to the bassoon and not smile. Here's a concerto in F major for two bassoons by Johann Baptist Vanyal. Annika Wallin and Arne Nielsen play the bassoons, with Jukka-Pekka Sarasta leading the Umeå Sinfonietta.

0: Concerto in F Major for Two Bassoons and Strings by Johann Baptist Vagnol, with Anika Vallin and Arne Nielsen playing the bassoons, and Jukka-Pekka Sarasta directing the Umeå Sinfonietta.
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From Antonín Dvořák, the Slavonic Dance, that closes out the first set, Opus 46 of Slavonic Dances. Dance number 8, Nima Järvi led the Scottish National Orchestra. And you're listening to WETA Classical, and I'm glad you're here. I'm Bill Bukowski, and I hope you'll join me in this hour for music of Johannes Brahms with the Berlin Philharmonic, Herbert von Karajan conducting, the Symphony No. 2 in D major,

The Symphony No. 2 in D Major by Johannes Brahms. Herbert von Karajan led the Berlin Philharmonic on WETA Classical. Music for guitar with Pepe Romero, piano and orchestra music with Vladimir Ashkenazy. All coming up. Here's a solo piano turn by Joanne Polk from her collected performances of the music of Amy Beach. This is from Grandmother's Garden.

0: That's the music of Amy Beach for solo piano, a piece called From Grandmother's Garden, that performance by Joanne Polk, WETA Classical. And Bill Bukowski, thank you for being with me on this early Wednesday.
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The Trio Sonata in C Major, RV Listing 82 by Antonio Vivaldi, with Pepe Romero playing the guitar with members of I Musici. Thank you for joining me for the music, Music Through the Night here on WETA Classical. I'm Bill Bukowski. With Vladimir Ashkenazi as soloist and conductor with the Philharmonia Orchestra, a concerto by Wolfgang Amadeus Mozart, the Piano Concerto No. 17 in G Major,

The Piano Concerto number 17 in G major by Wolfgang Amadeus Mozart, Vladimir Ashkenazy as soloist and conductor with the Philharmonia Orchestra, WETA Classical. Hope you can stay with me. Coming up in the next hour, a performance of Gustav Mahler's Symphony number 5. From Rimo Gisotto, an adagio after Tommaso Albinoni, was a big hit in the late 70s. Cellist Gauthier Capuçon and the Chamber Orchestra of Paris.

0: Remo Gisotto's Adagio after Tommaso Albinoni, with cellist Gauthier Capuçon in that arrangement, with the Chamber Orchestra of Paris, directed by Adrien Perrouchon on WETA Classical.
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pianist Mikhail Pletnyov, and the piano music of Pyotr Ilyich Tchaikovsky from the Opus 72 collection. We heard number 8, Dialogue, music of Tchaikovsky. Music Through the Nights here in the nation's capital. I'm Bill Bukowski. Thank you for joining me for this performance of the Symphony No. 5 by Gustav Mahler. Leonard Bernstein conducts the Vienna Philharmonic, WETA Classical.

0: triumphant ending to the Symphony No. 5 by Gustav Mahler, a performance by the Vienna Philharmonic under Leonard Bernstein on WETA Classical. Bill Bukowski here. More music on the way.
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Music of Johann Pachelbel, known far better for his canon in G, but a very prolific composer and organist from the pre-Baroque era, time just before Johann Sebastian Bach. The suite number 2, called Musical Delight, was played by the London Baroque. 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Sir Stephen Huff joins the Finnish Radio Symphony Orchestra under the direction of Hannu Lintu for Ludwig van Beethoven's Emperor Piano Concerto No. 5.

The Emperor was the nickname attached to the Piano Concerto No. 5 in E-flat Major by Ludwig van Beethoven. And the pianist there was Sir Stephen Huff. And the Finnish Radio Symphony Orchestra was led by Hannu Lintu. WETA Classical Music of Benjamin Britten, based on sketches from his childhood, The Simple Symphony, beginning with boisterous bourrée, playful pizzicato, sentimental sarabande, and frolicsome finale, with the Orpheus Chamber Orchestra.

0: That's music of Benjamin Britten, one of his earliest published works based on early sketches from his childhood. One of his most delightful pieces, too, The Simple Symphony, music of Benjamin Britten with the Orpheus Chamber Orchestra on WETA Classical.
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Antonín Dvořák's Slavonic Dance No. 7 from the first set, Opus 46. We heard the Leipzig Gewandhaus Orchestra under Kurt Mazur. On this Wednesday morning at WETA Classical, music to get your day going just right. I'm Bill Bukowski. Thank you for joining me. Susan Milan plays the flutes, and the English Chamber Orchestra is conducted by Raymond Leppard. Music for flute by Wolfgang Amadeus Mozart, the Flute Concerto No. 2 in D major.

The Flute Concerto No. 2 in D Major by Wolfgang Amadeus Mozart, with Susan Milan playing the flute and Raymond Lepard conducting the English Chamber Orchestra, WETA Classical. Music for piano and orchestra coming up, and for cello, this is a concerto in A Major from Naples, a Baroque composer named Leonardo Leo. Gaetano Nasillo joins Ensemble 415, led by Chiara Banchini.

Music from a Neapolitan composer from the Baroque period named Leonardo Leo, the cello concerto in A major. The cellist was Gaetano Nasillo. He was joined by Ensemble 415, conducted by Chiara Banchini on WETA Classical. Piano and orchestra music next, the finale to the concerto in C-sharp minor by Amy Beach with Danny Driver and the BBC Scottish Symphony, conducted by Rebecca Miller.

0: The final movement from the Piano Concerto in C-sharp minor by Amy Beach on WETA Classical. Danny Driver was the pianist, and the BBC Scottish Symphony Orchestra was conducted by Rebecca Miller.
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Well, good morning and welcome. Now midweek, Wednesday, not only midweek, but the last day of September. Today is September 30th. We have some nice things on the bill for you this morning on WETA Classical. Good morning, I'm Linda Carducci. Luis Spohr from his sixth violin concerto. We will hear a segment of that. We'll also hear a movement from the great piano quartet of Robert Schumann and an octet for all strings of Felix Mendelssohn. And then at 7:03, a little more than an hour from right now, is when we will welcome the sun with our Classical Sunrise feature. Today we'll hear a piano concerto from the Romantic era to greet the morning sun for Classical Sunrise at 7:03. Well, in Washington, D.C. now, we continue with some cloudy skies. It's 61 degrees. We'll have a high temperature of 81 and a sunny sky. It looks even warmer and sunnier for tomorrow, being Thursday. Welcome, and hope you'll stay with us and enjoy the music as we start with now the New Zealand Symphony Orchestra. And they'll play the music of Carl Maria von Weber, the overture to Ruler of the Spirits.

That's called The Ruler of the Spirits. It was written by Carl Maria von Weber on WETA Classical with the New Zealand Symphony Orchestra. Carl Maria von Weber wrote a number of operas, and speaking of opera, our opera this Saturday is a recorded performance from Vienna of a very dramatic work, Lucia di Lammermoor, one of Donizetti's best known and loved works, a tragic story and very dramatic music, bel canto music. We'll hear that at 1 o'clock Saturday for our WETA Classical Opera matinee, so I hope you can join us. Good morning. Let's continue on now, and we head to the Baroque era to hear this concerto, RV 158 of Vivaldi. Here's the Concerto of Cologne.

0: That was a concerto written by Antonio Vivaldi, RV 158, performed by the Concerto of Cologne on WETA Classical. Welcome and good morning. 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
1: 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I'm John Banther. 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
0: Well, just a reminder, we'll have our classical sunrise feature when the sun comes up in Washington, which is at 7:03 this morning. That's when we'll welcome the sun musically, and we'll look to a piano concerto from the Romantic era for our classical sunrise. But now to the first movement of an octet for strings by Felix Mendelssohn. Here's the Emerson String Quartet, who recorded two parts each. This is the work of Felix Mendelssohn.

That is the work of Felix Mendelssohn on WETA Classical. He wrote an octet all four strings for eight strings, Opus 20, of which we just heard the first movement performed by the Emerson String Quartet, each of the members recording two parts so that the quartet becomes an octet. The music of Felix Mendelssohn on WETA Classical. Taking a look at weather today on this final day of September, we do have a few clouds. We'll have a partly sunny day eventually with a high of 81 degrees, a little warmer tomorrow. Our sunset at 6:54 this evening. We continue with music now to hear the Hanover Band playing the music of Johann Christian Bach. Here's the symphony, Opus 3, number 1.

0: The work of J.C. Bach, Johann Christian Bach, one of the sons of Johann Sebastian Bach, and J.C.'s Symphony Opus 3 No. 1 was performed by the Hanover Band on WETA Classical. We're expecting a nice day today, a little bit of sunshine, a little more sunshine tomorrow, but getting up to a high of 81 degrees, it looks like 85 is in the forecast for tomorrow. Right now it's 61 degrees in Washington, D.C. We welcome the sun every weekday morning with a classical sunrise feature, and it is timed for the arrival of each day's sun, which changes every day. So we're now moving into the 7 o'clock hour. Our classical sunrise feature will be at about 7:04 this morning. And with that, the music that we'll hear is piano music, piano concerto from the Romantic era. Classical sunrise at 7:04 this morning on WETA Classical.
1: A story of star-crossed lovers, Donizetti's Lucia di Lammermoor is filled with intense passion and tragedy. I'm Lisa Flynn. Join me as we head to Milan for this emotional roller coaster as Speranza Scappucci leads a distinguished cast and the chorus and orchestra of La Scala. I hope you'll be listening.
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0: To the work of Louis Spohr now, from his sixth violin concerto, we'll hear the Tempo alla Polacca movement, which is the movement number 3, featuring Patrick Galois leading the Sinfonia Finlandia, Jyväskylä, and the violinist Simona Lamsma. This work of Louis Spohr.

That is the work of Louis Spohr from the Romantic era. And from his Violin Concerto number 6, we hear the third movement, which is done in the style of a polka, like a Polish dance. A performance with Simone Lamsma, the violinist, and the Sinfonia Finlandia Jyväskylä, Petri Kelva leading that work of Louis Spohr on WETA Classical. And looking at our concert calendar, the Ulysses Quartet will be performing at the Phillips Collection on Sunday, October 4th. And they'll be performing music of, Montgomery and Rion Giddens, Charles Ives, and Leonard Bernstein. If you'd like more information about that performance on October the 4th at the Phillips Collection, it's available at phillipscollection.org. We hear some chamber music now, Robert Schumann, and we're so well known, we're familiar, that is, with his piano quintet. What we'll hear now is the third movement of his piano quartet. Here's the Schubert Ensemble of London to play the music of Robert Schumann.

The work of Robert Schumann on WETA Classical, third movement of his piano quartet. And that was performed by the Schubert Ensemble of London. We'll return to a little more chamber music later on this morning. And in a few minutes, we'll have our Classical Sunrise feature at about 7:04 when the sun comes up in the horizon. Dawn is breaking now, full sunrise at 7:04. First, we hear the Musicians of the Louvre. They'll do an orchestral version of a keyboard work that was composed by Jean-Philippe Rameau. It's called La Poule, the hen, and it certainly depicts that. Here is the Musicians of the Louvre, led by Mark Minkowski.

0: music depicting a hen, a pecking hen, in something called La Poule, which is called The Hen, that was written by Jean-Philippe Rameau, French Baroque composer, originally for keyboard. We heard an orchestrated version performed by the musicians of the Lou, with Mark Minkowski conducting. This is WETA 90.9 Washington, WGMS 89.1 Hagerstown. Good morning and welcome on this Wednesday now, the final day of September. 61 degrees in Washington now with a few clouds, but we'll have a mostly sunny day. 81 our high temperature.
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Well, the sun is now officially up in Washington, D.C. It's time for our Classical Sunrise feature now at 7:04. Every day, a different piece of music from a different era. Today, we go to the Romantic era of the 19th century, when things were expressive and emotional. And we'll hear the third movement of the Piano Concerto No. 8 by the composer and pianist Henry Hertz. This work of Henry Hertz welcomes the sun for today's Classical Sunrise.

in the tradition of the Romantic Piano Concerto. That work by Henry Ehrtz is today's classical sunrise feature. To greet the sun musically, we heard the third movement of his Piano Concerto number 8. He was a composer and a pianist and a teacher, and that was a performance with Howard Shelley playing the piano and conducting the Tasmanian Symphony Orchestra. Our classical sunrise feature to greet the morning sun. We hope that you'll join us every weekday morning when we greet the morning sun with a different piece of music for classical sunrise. Hello and good morning. I'm Linda Carducci. Welcome. Now it's 7:10. Let's continue and return to the Bach family to hear this Symphonia, H668, and this was written by CPE, Carl Philipp Emanuel Bach.

0: That was a composition by Carl Philipp Emanuel Bach, CBE Bach. His Symphonia in E major 662 was performed by the CBE Bach Chamber Orchestra. Today's the final day of September. Today is Wednesday, September the 30th. And a few birthday musicians of note today. First, the composer Justin Heinrich Knecht, born on this day in Germany in 1752. Also, the Irish-English composer Charles Villiers Stanford. He was also a teacher, born on this day in 1852. And the stellar violinist from the 20th century, David Oistrakh, born on this day in Russia in 1908.
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From the ballet called Giselle by Adolphe Adam, we heard a few dances from Act One of that ballet. Richard Bonning, who had a birthday yesterday, led the London Symphony Orchestra on WETA Classical. Welcome and good morning now at 7:31. Yet to come will be the music of George Frideric Handel and Bach back to back. We'll also hear the Identify the Composer Challenge coming up within this half hour. It's all ahead today on WETA Classical. To Telemann now, and we hear the solo from Part 3 of his Banquet music.

0: An oboe in the spotlight there of that solo from part three of the large collection of banquet music by Georg Philipp Telemann from the Baroque era. Musica Amphion performed on WETA Classical. Hello and good morning. I'm Linda Carducci. Thank you so much for your support during our recent pledge drive. 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The program includes Rimsky-Korsakov's Capriccio Espanol and Carlos Simon's Festive Fanfare and Overture, Saturday at the Clarice. Ticket information at theclarice.umd.edu. And Washington Bach Consort, opening its season with chorale architecture, featuring four Bach cantatas that highlight his use of chorale melody, Sunday at National Presbyterian Church. 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
1: Join me, pianist Orly Shaham, for a numbers game. We have five brilliant young musicians. One is an 11-year-old violinist who moved from Sydney, Australia at 7 years old to attend the Juilliard School. Two are violists, and one of them is a 6'5" 12th grader from Englewood, New Jersey, whose viola is almost as tall as he is. 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
0: Well, speaking of violin, that's what we will hear right now. That's in the spotlight right now. In a rondo movement, it's a fourth movement of a work called a Grand Duo Concertante. This was written by Léon de Saint-Lubin. It is for piano and violin, and we'll hear Anastasia Kitruk playing the violin, Elisabetta Koppelmann, in this work of Léon de Saint-Lubin.

That's the work of the composer Saad Luban, a work for violin and piano. Part of his grand duo concertante, Opus 49, performed by the violinist Anastasia Kitruk. Elisaveta Koppelman was the pianist. I'm WETA Classical. Good morning. All right, we're playing the Identify the Composer Challenge. Our theme music tells us that it is now time to test our musical knowledge. Can you identify who wrote this next work? It's chamber music. This composer wrote many, many different genres, and he wrote in the transition period between Viennese classicism of the 18th century and the early Romantic era of the 19th century. Who is this composer?

Chamber music for clarinet, piano, and cello. Do you know who wrote that work? That was Ludwig van Beethoven, our mystery composer today. In fact, Beethoven is also the composer of our theme for the Identify the Composer Challenge. But Beethoven did the honors today with the theme and variations, which is movement number 3 of his piano trio, Opus 11, performed by the Pierce Amory duo with Dan Barrett, the cellist. Mystery composer, Beethoven. This is WETA 90.9 Washington, WGMS 89.1 Hagerstown, and W205BL 88.9 Frederick. Now George Frederick Handel.

Starting this 8 o'clock hour with music from the Baroque era, that of George Frideric Handel, his Concerto Grosso, Opus 3, No. 1 in B-flat, with Trevor Pinnock leading the English concert. Welcome and good morning on this final day of September. Today is September 30th, and in Washington, D.C., a little bit of warmth today and tomorrow. 81 degrees are expected high today and 85 expected tomorrow. It's now 61 degrees in Washington, D.C. We're on to a string of sunny days. Good morning, I'm Linda Carducci. Let's stay with Baroque now and hear the work of Johann Sebastian Bach. This Brandenburg Concerto No. 6 is performed by the Ensemble Caprice.

0: All strings in that Brandenburg Concerto No. 6 in B-flat, BWV 1051 of Johann Sebastian Bach this morning with the Ensemble Caprice on WETA Classical. Welcome and good morning. Hope you're having a nice day today on this Wednesday. Today is the final day of September. The music that you enjoy every day on WETA Classical is made possible thanks to you. 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
0: Clarinet now in the focus of the first movement of this second clarinet concerto of Ignatius of Pleyel.

A work for clarinet from the 18th century by the composer and piano maker Ignaz Joseph Pleyel. We heard the first movement of his Clarinet Concerto No. 2 in B-flat that featured Dieter Klöcker and the South German Chamber Orchestra. Sebastian Tiefenkel led the work of Pleyel on WETA Classical. Now at 8:37 on this Wednesday, September the 20th, 30th, that is, it's the final day of September, remaining now in the 18th century and hearing the work of William Boyce, his fifth symphony, and it's relatively short. It's a little over 7 minutes or so. His fifth symphony, the William Boyce, is performed by the Bournemouth Sinfonietta.

0: That was written by the Englishman William Boyce on WETA Classical. Symphony No. 5, performed by the Bournemouth Symphony with Ronald Thomas conducting. We're seeing some sun coming in the windows today, and we will have a mixture of clouds and sun, it looks like, from the National Weather Service. We're getting up to a high of 81 and even warmer tomorrow. 85 is expected for tomorrow, Thursday. Right now, 62 degrees. We have a couple of birthdays of note today on this Wednesday, September 30th. First, the composer Justine Heinrich Knecht, born in Germany in 1752. The Irish-English composer and teacher Charles Villiers Stanford, born in Ireland in 1852 on this day. And the great violinist from the 20th century, David Oistrakh. He was born on this day in Russia in 1908.
1: Hello, I'm James Jacobs. Please join me for WETA Night at STC Shakespeare Theatre Company, presenting Brian Cox as Johann Sebastian Bach in The Scorer, based on the historic meeting of Bach with King Frederick the Great, in which what begins as a musical challenge takes on issues of power and morality. An hour before the play, I will be giving a talk exploring its musical concepts, and afterwards I will be joined by STC artistic producer Drew Lichtenberg for a robust discussion of the production with questions from the audience. The pre-concert talk is free, though reservations are recommended. Friday evening at 6:30 at Harmon Hall in Washington, D.C. Ticket information is available at shakespeare-theater.org.
0: Well, we return to chamber music now to hear the work of Hummel, and from his piano trio, Opus 65, the opening movement, Allegro con spirito, fast with a sense of spirit. Here is the Beaux-Arts Trio.

That was written by Johann Nepomuk Hummel, who was around the time of Beethoven or so. Hummel was a great pianist, so you can see when he writes his chamber music, he puts a very demanding piano part in there. That was the first movement of his piano trio, Opus 65, as performed by the Beaux-Arts Trio, that work of Johann Nepomuk Hummel on WETA Classical. Good morning, I'm Linda Carducci. Well, now at 8:54, we hear the music of Louise Ferenc, something that she wrote in 1852, a sextet. This will feature strings as well as horn, piano, bassoon, clarinet, flute, and oboe. This sextet by Louise Ferenc. We'll hear the third movement of that work performed by the Linos Ensemble.

That music of Louise Ferenc was from her sextet, and I misidentified that earlier when I said there were strings. There were actually no strings there, but it was for winds and piano, and it was from her sextet. We hear the third movement performed by the Linos Ensemble on what is turning out to be a very pretty Wednesday, this final day of September. Today is WETA 90.9 Washington and WGMS 89.1 Hagerstown. Coming up in this hour, we'll hear Brahms' waltzes for solo piano, and we'll hear a work for lute from the Baroque era. But we start the music now with Franz Joseph Haydn, his Symphony No. 69. This is considered to be part of his Sturm und Drang period, which was a period where music and other arts were getting a little bit more emotional and expressive in the 18th century. The Symphony No. 69 by Franz Joseph Haydn is performed by Adam Fischer, conducting the Austro-Hungarian Haydn Orchestra.

0: That's a work by Franz Joseph Haydn, his Symphony No. 69, known as the Lauden Symphony. And that was performed by Adam Fischer, leading the Austro-Hungarian Haydn Orchestra on this pretty Wednesday morning. And as always, thanks for joining us. 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
0: Good morning. We now hear a string of 16 waltzes that were written by Johannes Brahms, who was 39. And they were originally scored for piano four hands, that is, two people playing the same piano, but then he arranged it for solo piano, and that's probably the best known version. 16 waltzes, and number 15, probably the best known of these waltzes, but we'll hear them all now performed by the pianist Santiago Rodriguez. In these waltzes, opus 39, of Johannes Brahms.

0: The String of Waltzes that was written by Johannes Brahms for solo piano, performed by Santiago Rodriguez, WETA Classical. Expecting a sunny day for the most part on this Wednesday, September the 30th, final day of September, getting to a high of about 81 degrees today. It's a 62 now in Washington. 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
1: 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And from Sir Edward Elgar, the dark and mysterious tale of the Black Knight. I'm Bill Bukowski, inviting you to join me for Haunted and Haunting Music on Choral Showcase, Sunday evening at 9 on WETA Classical.
0: Well, now at 9:44, back to the Baroque era, we hear a concerto grosso for lute. This was written by a lutenist from the Baroque era, Silvius Leopold Weiss. Richard Stone plays the lute in this performance. Joining him is Tempesta di Mare.

0: The ensemble Tempesta di Mare and the lutenist Richard Stone played the music of Silvius Leopold Weiss, the Lute Concerto, SC57, this pretty Wednesday morning on WETA Classical. Thank you for joining us. Thank you also for your support during our recent fall pledge drive. It is with your support that we are healthy and strong, so thank you very much. Bill Bukowski will be in just a moment.
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2: Hello, I'm James Jacobs. The Shakespeare Theatre Company is currently presenting The Score, a play by Oliver Cotton that tells the origin story of one of Johann Sebastian Bach's greatest and most enigmatic compositions, which is the subject of a program featured this October on WETA Virtuoso, a guided tour of Bach's musical offering. In 1747, Bach received an invitation that he couldn't refuse, though he wanted to, which was to visit King Frederick the Great, for whom his son Carl Philipp Emanuel worked as a court composer. Soon after Bach arrived, the king played him a tune that he had written.

0: He then challenged Bach to improvise a fugue on this melody. The king's melody was completely unsuited for counterpoint, but Bach was equal to the challenge and improvised that fugue. Afterwards, he told the king that he would compose a much more elaborate fugue on the theme when he returned home and had more time to study it. Not only did Bach produce two magnificent fugues that he called Reichskammerkammers, one in three voices and one in six voices, but he also composed a trio sonata that incorporated the royal theme throughout all four of its movements that featured a prominent role for the flute, the king's instrument. He also included 10 canons that put the king's theme through so many varied permutations, it could serve as a textbook on counterpoint. Please join me for a guided tour of Bach's musical offering. For the full schedule of when to listen, please go to classicalscore.org.
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Good morning and welcome back to The Music on this Wednesday. Bill Bukowski here, and we're finally starting to see some sun. And we've got a warm-up coming, too, for the first few days of October. We'll talk about that coming up in just a moment. I want to say thank you to those who helped out during our recently concluded fall pledge drive. Thank you so much for your contributions. The music is made possible each and every day by your financial support. A Mozart piano concerto in F major, a symphony by Saint-Saëns in F major, all coming up, and a carnival overture by Antonín Dvořák with the Czech Philharmonic conducted by Václav Neumann.

Antonín Dvořák's rousing Carnival Overture with the Czech Philharmonic, conducted by Václav Neumann on WETA Classical. Sunny skies today, but look for a few clouds as well, with temperatures near 80. Cloudy skies tonight, low 64. Mostly sunny tomorrow with a high of 84. Warmer Friday with a high of 87. Slight chance of showers late Friday and into Friday night. And over the weekend, a chance of showers and cooler temperatures, a high on Saturday around 69. So for the next couple of days, warmer weather, and then fall comes this weekend. Partly sunny, 68 degrees, music of Vivaldi, a concerto in D major for two violins and strings. Violinist Giuliano Carmignola and Victoria Molova join the strings of the Venice Baroque Orchestra, conducted by Andrea Marcone.

A concerto in D for two violins and strings by Antonio Vivaldi. Giuliano Carmignola and Victoria Molova played the violins. Andrea Marcone led the Venice Baroque Orchestra on WETA Classical, with music on the way for cello and piano by Bach, piano and orchestra by Mozart. Seiji Ozawa conducts the French National Orchestra in the Suite No. 1 from Georges Bizet's Carmen.

The Suite from Carmen by Georges Bizet with Seiji Ozawa leading the French National Orchestra on WETA Classical. Another performance by the French National Orchestra, Jean Martinon conducting, music of Saint-Saëns, coming up at 11 o'clock. And from Mozart's, we'll hear pianist John O'Connor, the Scottish Chamber Orchestra, with Sir Charles McCarris conducting a performance of Mozart's Piano Concerto No. 19 in F major.

0: A piano concerto number 19 in F major by Wolfgang Amadeus Mozart, with John O'Connor playing the piano and Sir Charles McCarris directing the Scottish Chamber Orchestra. It's WETA 90.9 Washington, WGMS 89.1 Hagerstown, where the music is made possible by your financial support. 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
0: Partly sunny skies expected today, with temperatures warming up to near 80 degrees this afternoon. Clouds tonight, low 64, and more sunshine Thursday with a high of 84. Sunny skies Friday, highs near 87 degrees, and then another cool down starting this weekend. Sunny and 72 with an early symphony by Camille Saint-Saëns called his Symphony Urbs Roma, City of Rome. Symphony in F major, the French National Orchestra is directed by Jean Martinon.

Music of Camille Saint-Saëns, young man of 22, 23 years, who wrote that wonderful symphony and kept it in a drawer for the rest of his life. Symphony in F major called Herbs Roma, City of Rome. The French National Orchestra was directed by Jean Martineau. The music on WETA Classical is made possible by your financial support and by the Clarice Smith Performing Arts Center, presenting dance and piano duo Conrad Tau and Caleb Teicher in Counterpoint, a tap dance and piano performance.

0: performance featuring George Gershwin's Rhapsody in Blue. 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And by InSeries presenting The Mikado, Make America Kingly Again, a new musical satire based on Gilbert and Sullivan's The Mikado, with text by Capital Steps' Barry Byrne. 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
1: On the next Front Row Washington, it's your chance to hear a live performance of critically acclaimed pianist Paul Lewis. In his December 2021 Shriver Hall Concert Series performance, we'll hear Songs Without Words by Felix Mendelssohn, Preludes by Scriabin, Mozart Sonata, and the audience favorite, that is Modest Mussorgsky's Pictures at an Exhibition. I'm John Banther. 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
0: Sunny skies, a few clouds, 72 degrees. Coming up, Beethoven for piano and orchestra. Johann Sebastian Bach wrote a handful of sonatas for viola da gamba that are played often on the cello these days, cello and piano. We'll hear a cello and piano performance of the sonata in G major with David Finkel and Wu Han.

0: Cellist David Finkel, pianist Wu Han, and the music of Johann Sebastian Bach on WETA Classical, the Sonata in G Major for Viola da Gamba and Harpsichord, BWV 1027. Well, thank you so very much for joining me for the music today on WETA Classical. I'm Bill Bukowski. And coming up, we've got a couple of piano concertos this afternoon, one by Beethoven, one by Sergei Rachmaninoff. Music for cello featuring Hanna Chang in the orchestra of the National Academy of St. Cecilia. An early symphony by Mozart and a symphony by his pal, Franz Joseph Haydn. All coming up. This is WETA 90.9 Washington, WGMS 89.1 Hagerstown, and streaming on the web at wetaclassical.org.
1: A story of star-crossed lovers, Donizetti's Lucia di Lammermoor is filled with intense passion and tragedy. I'm Lisa Flynn. Join me as we head to Milan for this emotional roller coaster. Esperanza Scapucci leads a distinguished cast and the chorus and orchestra of La Scala. I hope you'll be listening.
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0: Sunny skies, 76 degrees already, looking for a high of 80 this afternoon. Clouds expected tonight, low 64, and sunshine Thursday, a high of 84. Sunny skies Friday, a high of 87, and then cooler weather with some shower activity expected this weekend. Maurizio Pollini joins conductor Claudio Abbado in the Berlin Philharmonic for a performance of Ludwig van Beethoven's Piano Concerto No. 4.

0: Pianist Maurizio Pollini and the Berlin Philharmonic under Claudio Abbado, a performance of the Piano Concerto No. 4 in G major by Ludwig van Beethoven, WETA Classical. At 12:30, coming up at 1 o'clock, a piano concerto by Sergei Rachmaninoff. So glad you could join me for music on this Wednesday afternoon. I'm Bill Bukowski, taking a moment to remind you the music on WETA Classical is made possible by your financial support. Thank you. 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The program includes Rimsky-Korsakov's Capriccio Espanol and Carlos Simon's Festive Fanfare and Overture, Saturday at the Clarice. Ticket information at theclarice.umd.edu. 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
0: Adam Fischer conducts the Austro-Hungarian Haydn Orchestra in the Symphony No. 74 in E-flat major by his honor, Franz Joseph Haydn.

From Franz Joseph Haydn, the Symphony No. 74, a symphony in E-flat major, we heard the Austro-Hungarian Haydn Orchestra conducted by Adam Fischer. A little later on, an early symphony by Wolfgang Amadeus Mozart, as a matter of fact, his very first, music for violin and orchestra by Tchaikovsky, coming up too. And from Alexander Glazunov, a work for cello and orchestra featuring Hanna Chang and the orchestra of the National Academy of Santa Cecilia in Rome, directed by Sir Antonio Pappano, the Melody No. 1 by Alexander Glazunov.

0: The melody number one, Opus 20 by Alexander Glazunov, music for cello and orchestra, with Han Na Chang performing with the Orchestra of the National Academy of St. Cecilia, Rome, directed by Sir Antonio Pappano. It's 1 o'clock on a Wednesday afternoon. I'm Bill Bukowski. Thank you for joining me for the music on WETA 90.9 Washington, WGMS 89.1 Hagerstown, and W205BL 88.9 Frederick.
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0: Bright sunny skies today, and it's a nice change. Warmer temperatures, too. Highs around 80. Clouds tonight, low 64. Sunny and warm tomorrow, a high of 84. And highs around 87 Friday, with a chance of showers Friday night, Saturday, and into Sunday, with cooler temperatures over the weekend. At the moment, though, it's a pleasant 77 degrees. Join me now for a performance of Sergei Rachmaninoff's Piano Concerto No. 3 in D minor with pianist Simon Bartow and the London Philharmonic, conducted by Christoph Eschenbach.

0: The Piano Concerto No. 3 in D minor by Sergei Rachmaninoff, with Simon Bartow playing the piano and Christoph Eschenbach conducting the London Philharmonic.
1: Hello, I'm James Jacobs. 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An hour before the play, I will be giving a talk exploring its musical concepts, and afterwards I will be joined by STC artistic producer Drew Lichtenberg for a robust discussion of the production with questions from the audience. The pre-concert talk is free, though reservations are recommended. 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
0: Music up next from an 8-year-old kid, very talented 8-year-old kid named Wolfgang Amadeus Mozart, who was traveling with his family on a European tour. He was in London. His father was not feeling well and demanded absolute silence. So in that silence and in his head, the young Mozart composed his first symphony, the Symphony No. 1 in E-flat major. Music of Mozart with the Freiburg Baroque Orchestra, directed by Gottfried von der Goltz.

A symphony from a youthful composer, all of the age of eight. The symphony number 1 in E-flat by Wolfgang Amadeus Mozart. Gottfried von der Goltz led the Freiburg Baroque Orchestra on WETA 90.9 Washington. WGMS 89.1 Hagerstown. Mixed clouds and sun. This afternoon's highs around 80 degrees. Tonight clouds with a low of 64 and sunshine. Thursday, high 84. Sunny Friday, high 87. Chance of rain late Friday and into Friday night. Sunny skies, 79 degrees. Music from a beloved place. The meditation from The Souvenir of a Beloved Place by Pyotr Ilyich Tchaikovsky. Daniel Lazakovich plays the violin. Vladimir Spivakov leads the National Philharmonic Orchestra of Russia.

0: from Pyotr Ilyich Tchaikovsky's Souvenir of a Beloved Place, The Meditation, Part 1, with Daniel Lazakovich playing the violin, Vladimir Spivakov directing the National Philharmonic Orchestra of Russia. On WETA Classical, where the music is made possible by your financial support and by the Clarice Smith Performing Arts Center, presenting dance and piano duo Conrad Tau and Caleb Teicher in Counterpoint, a tap dance and piano performance featuring George Gershwin's Rhapsody in Blue, Sunday. 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
1: Join me, pianist Orly Shaham, for a numbers game. We have five brilliant young musicians. One is an 11-year-old violinist who moved from Sydney, Australia at 7 years old to attend the Juilliard School. Two are violists, and one of them is a 6'5", 12th grader from Englewood, New Jersey, whose viola is almost as tall as he is. 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
0: From a Czech composer, Jan Zach, an oboe concerto in B-flat major, Jerzy Krejci playing the oboe, František Vinár directing the Prague Chamber Orchestra.

0: Oboist Jerzy Krejci in an oboe concerto in B-flat major by Jan Zak with the Prague Chamber Orchestra conducted by František Vinár, WETA Classical.
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The Spanish Dance from Act Two from La Vida Breve by Manuel de Falla. And that was the Cincinnati Pops Orchestra conducted by Eric Kunzel, WETA Classical. It's 2:34 with another early symphony. This one by Franz Schubert was actually written when he was just about to turn 18, but not published until well after his death. It's the Symphony No. 3 in D major. We'll hear the Stockholm Sinfonietta, conducted by Neeme Järvi.

0: The Symphony No. 3 in D Major by Franz Schubert with the Stockholm Sinfonietta conducted by Nema Järvi. I'm Bill Bukowski. Thank you for spending some time with me and the music on this Wednesday afternoon. I invite you to stick around for a little while longer. More music on the way with Nicole Lacroix.
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2: Welcome to NSO Spotlight, where WETA Classical celebrates the National Symphony Orchestra's 96th season. I'm Nicole Lacroix. This year, the orchestra is spreading the wealth throughout the Washington area, performing in six venues, two each in D.C., Maryland, and Virginia. In the first installment of NSO Spotlight, we'll highlight the orchestra's first subscription concerts of the season, Exotic Tales, October 1st at George Mason University's Center for the Arts and October 2nd at the Music Center at Strathmore. In these concerts, music director Gianandrea Nozeda conducts orchestral showcases. Rimsky-Korsakov's Scheherazade, Mussorgsky's Pictures at an Exhibition, and Ravel's Bolero. There's no more exotic tale than the Thousand and One Nights, the inspiration for Rimsky-Korsakov's passionate love story about a Persian princess who tames her murderous husband through her spellbinding stories. Mussorgsky's Pictures at an Exhibition is a highly original musical memorial where the composer imagines that he's visiting an exhibition of his late friend's works, promenading from one painting to the next and culminating with the architectural masterpiece, a drawing of the Great Gate of Kiev. Ravel's orchestration of the original piano piece adds even more color to this panoramic work. Sophisticated and exotic, Ravel's Bolero is a musical experiment built over a snare drum rhythm that's played 169 times. For more information on this week's concerts and the NSO season, please visit WETAClassical.org.
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Good afternoon to you. Hope you're doing well on this beautiful day. I'm Nicole Lacroix, and we have some music for you from Charles Avison, who really liked Scarlatti. We have the 4A Piano Quartet No. 1, the Coriolan Overture by Beethoven, and that does it for this hour. But then, of course, there's lots more to come throughout the afternoon. We're going to begin with the overture to a historically interesting piece. It's Armida by Tommaso Traetta. So he was a kind of a precursor of Gluck, and was writing operas and opera scenes for Vienna, and sort of part of that whole school of opera writing, where they were trying to simplify it, make it make more sense, etc. So the occasion for Armida was to celebrate the wedding of the Emperor Joseph II to Isabella of Bourbon-Parma. That was an alliance between the Habsburg and Bourbon dynasties. So it's an important piece historically. Here's the overture with Pablo Heras Casado conducting the Concerto of Cologne, the music of Tommaso Traetta.

That was the Overture to Armida by Tommaso Traetta, and we heard the Pablo Eras Casado there with the Concerto of Cologne. 7:30 past 3, it's 78, and mostly cloudy now. Tonight going down to 63, tomorrow becoming sunny, a high of 84, 87 for us on Friday. Saturday, 68, but partly sunny. An improvement on previous forecast. And on Sunday, we have a 40% chance of showers and quite cool, a high of 66. Charles Aveson and his Concerto After Scarlatti No. 5 in D minor is next. Here's Cafe Zimmerman.

0: From Charles Aveson, the Concerto After Scarlatti, number 5 in D minor. And we heard a performance there by Cafe Zimmerman. 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
0: Gabriel Fauré's Piano Quartet No. 1 in C minor now with the Fauré Quartet of Rome.

0: From Gabriel Fauré, we heard the piano quartet number one in C minor and a performance by the Fauré Quartet of Rome. In a moment, we'll have Beethoven's Coriolan overture for you.
1: 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I'm John Banther. 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
0: From Beethoven, the Coriolan Overture with the Vienna Philharmonic under Claudio Baddo.

Beethoven's Coriolan Overture, featuring the Vienna Philharmonic, conducted by Claudio Bado. It's about a minute away from 4 o'clock. Thanks very much for joining me. I'm Nicole Lacroix, and we're going to take a quick look at the weather forecast, which really isn't bad at all. 79 degrees now and going down to 63 overnight. And then we have three rather summery days with sunshine, 84, 87, and then 68 on Saturday. 68 and partly sunny. Sunday comes with some rain. We have a 40% chance of showers on Sunday with a high of just 66. We continue now with music by Handel, the Concerto Grosso from his second collection, Opus 6, number 7. And this features Iona Brown with the Academy of St. Martin in the Fields.

Handel's Concerto Grosso, Opus 6, No. 7 in B-flat major, with the Academy of St. Martin in the Fields, Iona Brown, conducting. It's about 14 minutes past 4 o'clock, and the music on WETA Classical is made possible by your financial support and by the University of Maryland School of Music, presenting the UMD Symphony Orchestra in Beethoven's Symphony No. 3, Eroica. The program includes Rimsky-Korsakov's Capriccio Espagnol and Carlos Simon's Festive Fanfare and Overture, Saturday at the Clarice. Ticket information at theclarice.umd.edu. From Pablo de Sarasate, we have his gypsy air, Zigeuner Weisen, and this features Anne-Sophie Mutter with the French National Orchestra. Seiji Ozawa conducts.

0: Pablo de Sarasate's Tigoyna Weisen. And we heard Seiji Ozawa there with the French National Orchestra, Anne-Sophie Mutter playing the violin. On the way, music by C.P.E. Bach, right after we find out about Saturday's opera.
1: A story of star-crossed lovers, Donizetti's Lucia di Lammermoor is filled with intense passion and tragedy. I'm Lisa Flynn. Join me as we head to Milan for this emotional roller coaster as Speranza Scappucci leads a distinguished cast and the chorus and orchestra of La Scala. I hope you'll be listening.
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0: And now from Carl Philipp Emanuel Bach, we have the beginning of his Flute Concerto in G Major with Jean-Pierre Hampal and the Franz Liszt Chamber Orchestra, led by Janos Rolla.

0: from Carl Philipp Emanuel Bach. We heard the concerto in G major with the first movement with Jean-Pierre Rampal playing the flute, the Franz Liszt Chamber Orchestra. Janos Rolla conducts. I have new respect for Carl Philipp Emanuel Bach after seeing the play at Harmon Hall, the Shakespeare Theater play, where Carl Philipp Emanuel Bach is one of the major players in the play, the score. And he just comes across as a very sympathetic character. He's sort of torn between his loyalty to his job at the court of Frederick the Great of Prussia and his love for and protection of his father, who is quite outspoken in the play and apparently also in real life. In a moment, we will have music from CPE's dad. We will hear the beginning of the violin strings and continuo concerto by Bach with violinist Lisa Batyashvili. The music on WETA Classicals made possible by your financial support and by the Clarice Smith Performing Arts Center, presenting dance and piano duo Conrad Tau and Caleb Teicher in Counterpoint, a tap dance and piano performance featuring George Gershwin's Rhapsody in Blue, Sunday. Ticket information at theclarice.umd.edu. So, as promised, music of Johann Sebastian Bach, following that of his son, CPE. And this is the beginning of the Concerto for Violin Strings and Continuo, the violinist Lisa Batyashvili with the Bavarian Radio Chamber Orchestra.
1: 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And from Sir Edward Elgar, the dark and mysterious tale of the Black Knight. I'm Bill Bukowski, inviting you to join me for Haunted and Haunting Music on Choral Showcase, Sunday evening at 9 on WETA Classical.

From Johann Sebastian Bach, the first movement of his Concerto for Violin, Strings, and Continuo in E Major. Lisa Batyashvili was the violinist joining the Bavarian Radio Chamber Orchestra. We have the String Quintet number 2, the beginning of this. It's by Mendelssohn. It's played by Larki Budelli.

The first movement of the string quintet number 2 in B-flat major by Mendelssohn, played by Larky Budelli. And now from Johann Christian Bach. So we have three members of the Bach family this hour. We heard from the father, Johann Sebastian. We heard from CPE, and now it's Johann Christian's turn. We'll hear the beginning of his Symphony Opus 3, number 3 in E-flat major, with the Hanover Band led by Anthony Halstead.

the London Bach, Johann Christian, and we heard the beginning of his Symphony Opus 3, number 3, and that was played by the Hanover Band, Anthony Halsted conducting. We'll have the beginning of Scheherazade by Rimsky-Korsakov in just a moment. This is WETA 90.9 Washington, WGMS 89.1 Hagerstown, and W205BL 88.9 Frederick. I'm Nicole Lacroix. Many thanks for joining me, and it looks like we have a nice couple of days ahead. Tomorrow we start off with a little patchy fog, but it'll be warm, 85, and then sunny. Friday, warming up to 88 with a slight chance of showers in the afternoon. Then 20 degrees cooler on Saturday, down to 68 and partly sunny, 66 on Sunday with a pretty good chance of showers. So we begin with the story of Scheherazade, the 1001 Nights come to life in a series of tales that the young bride tells her murderous husband to keep him satisfied. And he's on the edge of his seat listening for this the wonderful tales that she spins. And she manages to save her own life. The sea and Sinbad's ship. So you hear the gruff voice of the husband, and then the beautiful violin expresses Scheherazade in her mesmerizing voice. Here's Zubin Mehta with the London Philharmonic.

That is the beginning of Rimsky-Korsakov's Scheherazade, the Sea and Sinbad's Ship. We heard Zubin Mehta with the London Philharmonic. From Mozart, the Piano Concerto No. 22, First Movement, and we will have the Orpheus Chamber Orchestra, Jonathan Biss, at the piano.

0: Mozart's Piano Concerto No. 22, First Movement, with Jonathan Biss and the Orpheus Chamber Orchestra. On the way, we celebrate spring as we move into autumn, and that will be with Robert Schumann. The music on WETA Classical is made possible by your financial support and by InSeries, presenting the Makado Make America Kingly Again, a new musical satire based on Gilbert and Sullivan's The Mikado, with text by Capital Steps' Barry Byrne, Saturday, October 10th to Sunday, October 18th at the Arena Mead Center for American Theater. 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
0: Here's the beginning of the Spring Symphony, the first symphony written by Robert Schumann. Here is Ricardo Chailly with the Leipzig Gewandhausorchester.

The Symphony No. 1 by Robert Schumann, the Spring Symphony. We heard the beginning, and that was a Mahlerized version. So Gustav Mahler sort of made it sound bigger for a bigger, more modern orchestra. The Leipzig Gewandhaus Orchestra played it under Ricardo Chailly. Now, it's close to dinner time. Here is the Banquet Music Part 1 by Telemann, and we'll hear part of a concerto in A major with Musik Antique of Cologne under Reinhard Goebel.

0: That's from Telemann's Banquet Music, the final movement of a concerto from Part 1 with Musica Antiqua of Cologne and Reinhard Goebel conducting.
1: Hello, I'm James Jacobs. Please join me for WETA Night at STC Shakespeare Theatre Company, presenting Brian Cox as Johann Sebastian Bach in The Scorer, based on the historic meeting of Bach with King Frederick the Great, in which what begins as a musical challenge takes on issues of power and morality. 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The pre-concert talk is free, though reservations are recommended. 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
0: Thanks, James. And now on to music by Chopin. This is the introduction and Polonaise Brillante, an early work, Opus 3. We'll have Mstislav Rostropovich and Marta Argerich.

That was Chopin's introduction in Polonaise, an early work, Opus 3. And it was played by Mstislav Rostropovich and Marta Argerich, cello and piano. And now for Haydn. In the Violin Concerto No. 1, we'll hear the final movement with Augustin Hodulik and Helmut Müller-Brühl conducting the Cologne Chamber Orchestra.

And that was Augustin Hadlik, and he was playing the final movement of the Haydn Violin Concerto No. 1 in C major. Augustin Hadlik is a Grammy Award-winning violinist, and he will be part of the National Symphony Orchestra season. The Cologne Chamber Orchestra is led there in that performance by Helmut Müller-Brühl. This is WETA 90.9 Washington and WGMS 89.1 Hagerstown. I'm Nicole Lacroix. So glad you could join me. And taking a look at the weather, the next couple of days, not bad. Although we have a rather dramatic fall in temperature on Friday and Saturday. So tomorrow's high 85, sunny skies. Friday 88, Saturday 68 for the high. Sunday 66 with a chance of rain. Today is the birthday of the great violinist David Oistrakh, a friend of Shostakovich and Khachaturian. And he was born in 1908, died in 1974. The Sorcerer's Apprentice, you know, where in Fantasia, Mickey Mouse has some trouble doing household activities with a bucket and a mop that won't stop mopping. And Paul Dukas, the composer of that, born in 1865, died in 1935. The violist Henri Casadesus, 1879 to 1947. And the Ukrainian composer Valentin Silvestrov was born on this day in 1937. If it's your birthday, you have a lot of good company. Hope you celebrate well. And we're going to begin with the American Suite by Dvorak. It features Antal Dorati and the Royal Philharmonic Orchestra.

0: Dvorak's American Suite with the Royal Philharmonic Orchestra and Tal Dorati conducting. In a moment, a concerto by Vivaldi and a piano trio by Dora Pajacevic.
1: Join me, pianist Orly Shaham, for a numbers game. We have five brilliant young musicians. One is an 11-year-old violinist who moved from Sydney, Australia at 7 years old to attend the Juilliard School. Two are violists, and one of them is a 6'5", 12th grader from Englewood, New Jersey, whose viola is almost as tall as he is. Next time on From the Top.
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0: That's a tall viola. We have a Vivaldi concerto now for two violins, played by Sir Yehudi Menuhin and Leland Chen. And Sir Yehudi conducts the Polish Chamber Orchestra.

Sir Yehudi Menuhin playing Vivaldi there with the Polish Chamber Orchestra, and the other violinist was Leland Chen. From Dora Pijacevic, the Croatian composer, we have the first movement of her piano trio in C major. Oliver Trindle is the pianist, Andrei Bilo plays the violin, and Christian Poltera is the cellist.

0: From Dora Piatchevich, we heard the first movement of her piano trio in C major with Oliver Trindle piano, Andre Bilow violin, and Christian Poltero cello. 20 minutes before 7 o'clock, the music on 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

That was Patrick Gallois with a Mercadante Flute Concerto No. 2, First Movement. And Monsieur Gallois conducted the Sinfonia Finlandia Jyväskylä. 7 minutes away from 7 o'clock, and we have the ballet's Endjiga from the suite Ludovicus Pius, or Louis the Pious, by Georg Kaspar Schurmann, and the Berlin Academy for Old Music plays it for us.

0: And that was the music of Georg Kaspar Schurmann, the suite Ludovicus Pius, from which we heard the ballet's Endgame, performed by the Berlin Academy for Old Music. So our weather report is a little, it's got a little variation in it, 74 right now, going down to a low of 62 tonight with some patchy fog developing. Tomorrow we start off with that patchy fog, and then it becomes sunny and warm, 85. For Friday, it goes all the way up to 88 with a slight chance of afternoon showers, and then a precipitous drop on Saturday, 20 degrees. The high on Saturday will be 68. With partly sunny skies. Sunday, a high of just 66 with a 40% chance of showers. So a little bit of everything in this first week of October. 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Thanks so much for spending the evening with me. I'm Nicole Lacroix, and we have something to look forward to as far as the music goes. We have some Fairies, courtesy of Wagner, Fairies Overture. We have a Mozart piano concerto for three pianos, known as the Lodron. And we also will have Ravel's beautiful Pavane pour une infante défunte. Moving on to the 9 o'clock hour, Beethoven's Piano Sonata Number 21, the Waldstein, with Vladimir Ashkenazy. Jean Lamone and her ensemble, well, she's retired now, but she founded the Tafelmusik Ensemble. She'll have the Bach Orchestral Suite Number 1. And we'll also have Beethoven's friend, pupil, and mentor, and patron, I should say, Archduke Rudolf. His music is trio in E-flat for piano, cello, and clarinet. Little bit of Mendelssohn, the Symphony Number 1, Rachmaninoff's Vocalise with violin and piano, and much more. So once again, thanks for joining me. Stay with us right here on WETA 90.9 Washington and WGMS 89.1 Hagerstown. It's 7 o'clock.
1: Good evening. I'm Amna Nawaz.
2: And I'm Jeff Bennett. On the NewsHour tonight, an alleged attempt to intentionally crash an airplane flying to Israel is thwarted. The dramatic scene that unfolded after a pilot stabbed his co-pilot and passengers were forced to intervene.
1: The last U.S. troops withdraw from Iraq, more than two decades after the start of the American-led war.
2: And journalist Evan Gerskovich on his imprisonment in Russia and his recovery 2 years after his release.
3: I went through the prison experience with this sort of really stoic approach of I can't let myself break down or cry. I tried not to be angry at the system, tried to stay level-headed, but that takes a toll.

0: 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Friends of the NewsHour, including the Arthur D. Collins Jr. Foundation and George D. Hanby III.
1: A life with impact, in this moment and into the future. 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
2: Since 2008, Jutassa has provided accounting, bookkeeping, and CFO services to nonprofits nationwide.
3: What's inspiring about my work is the ripple effect that it has for the nonprofits that I'm supporting.
2: Jutassa, numbers for good.
0: Nell, Martha, and Mary Minow, in honor of the life and legacy of their parents, Newton and Josephine Baskin Minow, and Julie and Robin Powell, through Fidelity Charitable. 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Thank you.
4: Welcome to the NewsHour. About 170 people aboard a terrifying flight to Tel Aviv are safe tonight after one pilot allegedly stabbed the other in what Israeli officials say was an effort to crash the plane. They say passengers and crew sprang into action, subduing the pilot and preventing the plane from going down.
5: Prime Minister Benjamin Netanyahu said those on board helped to stop what could have been a, quote, catastrophic mid-air disaster. The attacker's been arrested in Saudi Arabia, and the airline has suspended all flights in and out of Israel while an investigation plays out. Nick Schifrin begins our coverage.
6: At 33,000 feet, Fly Dubai 1073 started descending, and the passengers started panicking. In less than a minute, the plane plunged more than 15,000 feet. After a violent cockpit knife fight between the two pilots.
7: Why?
6: Israeli officials told PBS NewsHour the co-pilot, who's from Oman, planned a, quote, 9/11 style attack and stabbed the captain with a knife. That's when the captain, Indian Smit Machar, despite his injuries, managed to open the cockpit door. And passengers say they entered and subdued the would-be attacker as he tried to destroy the plane's controls.
8: We control the terrorists. Whoever's hearing me, we need help. All the passengers are okay, but not the pilot.
6: And among the passengers, a third pilot employed by Fly Dubai, who landed the plane safely.
9: And the crew member and along with the passengers got game control, took over.
6: Fly Dubai Flight 1073 had taken off from Dubai, heading to Tel Aviv, just before 7 a.m. local. Passengers said the plane dropped and the fight began about 2 hours later. The third pilot landed the plane safely in Tabuk, Saudi Arabia, where the passengers erupted in cheers for what an Israeli official called a miracle. Everyone's safe, but shaken.
10: Surely we will arrive home in a few hours, and I'll have to change my clothes. They're filled with blood.
6: Saving the plane took many passengers whose clothes were stained with blood, including Yaniv Hayu. Hours later, he met Israeli Prime Minister Benjamin Netanyahu, who labeled the passenger-turned-protector a big hero for being the first to the cockpit.
11: There were no pilots on the chairs. One was down on the floor and one on the instruments. I caught the attacker, I put him in a chokehold, and pulled him out first. I jumped back into the cockpit and pulled the yokes back.
12: I salute these heroes who showed exceptional resourcefulness and courage. They saved many lives. They prevented a heavy disaster.
6: When the passengers arrived home, including a boy and his baby sister, relief. Back in the arms of loved ones, after the Israeli air traffic controller was the first to celebrate their return.
13: Good evening, Sky Dubai 1073 Ben Gurion Tower. Welcome to Israel. Thank you for bringing our passengers safely back home.
6: But even after the passengers pulled the attacker out of the cockpit, there was no guarantee the plane would land safely. The drop that the co-pilot caused was so dramatic, it sheared the rudder off the plane. Some aviation safety experts said today they're surprised the descent didn't rip the whole plane apart. It was saved by that passenger, Yaniv Hayoun, who said he learned how to pull back on the controls, Amna, by watching the TV show Air Disasters. Absolutely extraordinary.
5: Absolutely extraordinary. But Nick, here for context, remind us, this direct flight between Dubai and Tel Aviv, it's a relatively recent route in the last few years, right?
6: Right. Fly Dubai now flies about 10 round-trip flights between Dubai and Tel Aviv. The UAE has become a popular tourist destination for Israeli tourists, and that's all a product of the Abraham Accords, signed during the first Trump administration, that normalized relations between Israel and the United Arab Emirates. The Emiratis today say they're investigating, as is Saudi Arabia, where the plane landed. And the Emiratis will certainly try to reassure some of the Israeli security concerns that we're already hearing. The two countries' intelligence, political leaders have remained close. And Israel helped the United Arab Emirates defend itself earlier this year from Iranian attacks. Mm-hmm. Those Iranian attacks, of course, hit all Gulf allies of the U.S.
5: Speaking of Iran, some news today from British authorities announcing information regarding an apparent plot against a British base where some American bombers have used before. Tell us about that.
6: Yeah, so this is the reported plot at RAF Fairford, from which American bombers have run sorties into Iran, and where British police, you see it there, arrested five men on Sunday on suspicion of terrorism and explosives violations. We have already heard Secretary of State Marco Rubio hint at some kind of connection between that plot uncovered by the British police and Iran, and we heard that echoed today on the BBC by British Prime Minister Andy Burnham.
7: There are strong indications that Iran played a part in what happened over the weekend at RAF Fairford. But of course, it remains an ongoing, complex and serious police investigation.
6: We now know that police didn't actually find any explosives, despite arresting the five men on suspicion of explosives and terrorism. So officials I talked to say it's unclear if it was some kind of test run or something different. Mm-hmm. But Amna, of course, it would be a big escalation if the U.S. and the U.K. accused Iran formally of trying to attack an airbase in the United Kingdom that hosts U.S. bombers.
5: All right. Nick Schifrin, beginning our coverage tonight. Nick, thank you.
6: Thank you.

0: we start the day's other headlines in Washington, D.C. The Federal Reserve's Inspector General says it found no criminal activity by former Chair Jerome Powell or others related to the costly renovation of the central bank's headquarters. But in a 120-page report, the Fed's watchdog did say the nearly $2.5 billion project was poorly managed and lacked budget controls. President Trump had seized on the project as part of his broader effort to pressure Powell and the Fed to lower interest rates. The DOJ even launched a criminal investigation over whether Powell had misled Congress. That effort was dropped earlier this year after a series of legal setbacks. Defense Secretary Pete Hegseth announced today that the Pentagon will cut the number of its generals and admirals by roughly 20% by the start of next year. Addressing hundreds of troops at Marine Corps Base Quantico in Virginia, Hegseth called the cuts part of a long overdue culture change, even as some lawmakers have raised concerns about losing experienced military leaders.
1: Those generals who did not, who clung to the woke department or seemed to think civilian control of the military is simply a suggestion, well, they no longer work here.
0: Hegseth also announced a number of other initiatives, including a new four-star command focused on drones, robotics, and other autonomous warfare, as well as the establishment of a new Office of Religious Affairs. And he said several outside advisors, including Elon Musk and former House Speaker Newt Gingrich, would help the Pentagon study the future of warfare. Senate Democrats blocked a Republican-led effort today to limit but not stop members of Congress from trading stocks.
2: The yeas are 53, the nays are 47. Three-fifths of the Senate duly chosen and sworn not having voted in the affirmative, the motion is not agreed to.
0: The vote landed far short of the 60 votes needed for passage. Known as the Stop Insider Trading Act, the measure would have barred lawmakers and their families from buying individual stocks, but allow sales with advance notice. But Senate Democrats argued it didn't go far enough and that an outright ban is needed not just for Congress, but also for the president. A separate bill aimed at addressing concerns about data centers and their impact on energy costs also fell short. The measure passed the House by an overwhelming margin, but Democrats said it didn't do enough to help consumers. The Federal Trade Commission is reportedly launching an investigation into a number of AI companies over the potential dangers their technology poses to consumers. Multiple media outlets are reporting that the probe focuses on Anthropic, OpenAI, and other companies after a number of incidents in recent months of AI agents going rogue. The FTC plans to issue demands for information and testimony from top executives. It's the first official action to look into such concerns. Just yesterday, President Trump hosted tech leaders at the White House, saying they had all agreed to self-police AI development. What's left of Hurricane Polo is helping fuel a massive storm system that will dump what weather officials are calling excessive rainfall for several days. That's creating the risk of flash floods for more than 25 million Americans from Arizona to the Midwest. Heavy rains in New Mexico turned small desert rivers into raging rapids. A potential dam failure there along the Rio Grande has forced several towns to evacuate. Meantime, back in Mexico, along the hard-hit Baja coast, floodwaters are slowly receding after Polo passed through. People are returning home to salvage what they can.
3: We started taking clothes, but the water was already there. We didn't even have time to grab blankets or anything. I think the water came while we were getting out.
0: There is now another hurricane off Mexico's coast, though Rachel, as it's been named, is expected to stay offshore. Hurricanes have been far more active this year in the Pacific, driven by what forecasters have called a super El Nino. Turning now to the war in Ukraine, officials say Russian strikes killed at least 7 people today, including a child. Firefighters worked overnight to put out blazes in and around the capital, Kyiv. The strikes caused multiple power outages as Russia targets Ukraine's power grid ahead of the colder winter months. Ukrainian officials have called such a campaign an attempt to weaponize winter. Meantime, in Moscow, Russia's foreign ministry warned that European weapons factories could become military targets, accusing European nations of direct involvement in the war in Ukraine.
3: By opening arms factories and joint ventures, they are fully involved. And this only delays a resolution to the conflict rather than bringing it closer, as some forces in Europe think or imagine.
0: For his part, NATO Secretary General Mark Rutte claims there is no imminent threat from Russia, but in a television interview, he added that if anything were to happen, the security alliance would be, in his words, ready to counter it. Well, on Wall Street today, stocks ended the month of September on a mixed note. The Dow Jones Industrial Average fell more than 400 points. The NASDAQ managed a gain of around 0.25%. The S&P 500 ended the day slightly lower. Still to come on the News Hour, journalist Evan Gerskovich reflects on his nearly 500 days in a Russian prison. Utah Governor Spencer Cox lays out his blueprint for depolarizing a fractured nation. And Judy Woodruff sets out to explore whether the American dream still exists.
4: This is the PBS NewsHour from the David M. Rubenstein Studio at WETA in Washington, headquarters of PBS News.
0: U.S. forces formally withdrew from Iraq today, marking the end of a long and turbulent military presence. The withdrawal brought celebrations in the capital, but also concern about what comes next.
5: Thousands gathered on the streets of Baghdad for a celebration more than 20 years in the making. The military trucks and soldiers in fatigues, this time Iraq's very own, as the U.S. announced its forces have officially left the country. Iraq's prime minister called the withdrawal an opportunity.
6: A new phase has begun, one defined by Iraq's sovereignty, the strength of its institutions, the readiness of its forces, and balanced partnerships with its friends.
5: But as the war in Iran expands and draws in neighboring countries, U.S. bases in the northern Kurdish region have come under attack, and the Kurds who remain fear further attacks by Iran-backed groups or the resurgence of the Islamic State.
7: I don't favor this at all. I mean, the departure of the American army and the coalition from the Kurdistan region will impose a serious threat on the Kurdistan region. And there is another threat, which is the restructure and the return of the Islamic State.
5: Despite those concerns, the U.S. was facing a deadline. The withdrawal had been agreed to 2 years earlier under former President Biden and was ultimately carried out by President Trump. The Pentagon called the orderly departure a milestone that reflects the success of a 12-year campaign that defeated ISIS and said it will continue to provide targeted training and intelligence support. That continued support is still a dramatic scale down from more than two decades of U.S. military involvement in Iraq. U.S. forces invaded in 2003 and toppled the country's oppressive dictator Saddam Hussein. The first U.S. withdrawal came in 2011, only for U.S. troops to return 3 years later to help Iraqi forces fight ISIS. Decades of brutal fighting resulted in the deaths of more than 4,000 U.S. troops and hundreds of thousands of Iraqi civilians. Now, as Iraqi leaders tout strength and sovereignty, the world watches to see if Iraq can withstand outside forces.
0: For insight and analysis of the formal U.S. withdrawal from Iraq, we turn now to James Jeffrey, who served as ambassador to Iraq under former President Barack Obama and was the special envoy to the Global Coalition to Defeat ISIS in the first Trump administration. And Faisal Estrabadi served as Iraq's ambassador to the U.N. after the U.S. deposed Saddam Hussein. He's now a professor at Indiana University. Welcome to you both. And Jim, we'll start with you. What does the U.S. withdrawal from Iraq change practically starting today?
8: Practically, what it changes is a mission accomplished. In a time where we have not had that many successful military operations, this one from 2014 on was spectacularly successful in defeating a major terrorist entity, the Islamic State. We did it tragically with casualties, but very, very few compared to our other wars. And we did it with the cooperation of Iraqi and Syrian officials. That's very important. But the bottom line was, when it was finished, they said, we would like you to go at this time. And we said, fine. It doesn't change very much because, as we just heard, we will still have a military presence as we did after 2011 when I was ambassador under the embassy. It's a technical formality, but it is an important one because they're not under military command. They're not fighters, but they're trainers, equippers. They provide intelligence support, and they can call in real American military power if they need to. So we will still have that in place if Iraq needs it.
0: Faisal Estrabadi, we know, of course, that the U.S. left Iraq before in 2011, returned 3 years later to fight ISIS. What's different this time?
9: On the surface, what's different is that when the United States returned in 2014, something like a third of the country was occupied by a terrorist organization which sought to erase an internationally recognized border between Iraq and Syria. We don't have that. What is the same is a deep skepticism as to whether or not Iraqi forces will be able to secure the country at a time when Iraq, A, has both been a target of the ongoing Israeli-American and Iranian war, as well as having its territory used to launch attacks against its neighbors, with which Iraq is not at war. That remains to be seen. In 2011, when the United States withdrew, I must disagree somewhat with my colleague, a lot of intelligence cooperation ceased between Iraq and the United States. And the end result of that was the rise of ISIL. I remain deeply concerned that may be what is in Iraq's future. So I'm skeptical about this withdrawal. I would also add that this is, I think, a strategic defeat for the United States in this sense, that it was also supposed to be, today was supposed to be the date on which the pro-Iranian militias in Iraq were disarmed, and that is not taking place.
0: Well, on that point, Iran-backed militias were supposed to be brought under greater control of the Iraqi government. That hasn't happened. How significant is that? And how involved is Iran in Iraq?
8: It's all very significant. And there I agree with my colleague. In terms of the Islamic State, they're defeated. Nothing is left but a few cells. There are more in Syria, but we have that situation under control because we still have our overall operation focused on that out of Jordan. But the problem is that Iran has slowly, through political parties and through these militias, tried to build up a presence like they have in Lebanon in Iraq. That's something the handful of U.S. forces could not stop. In fact, they were there from 2014 to today, and they didn't stop it. I agree that the pro-Iranian side is pitching this as a victory. We drove out the oppressor. But very few people in Iraq really believe that. But I agree also, Iraqis are nervous because if anything, nothing else, American military presence is a symbol that we will be back. We showed last time when we left that in extremists we would come back, but everybody wonders, will they come back? Whereas if you've got boots on the ground, it's pretty certain that you'll stay and reinforce them rather than retreat.
0: And what does all of this mean specifically for the Kurds? The prime minister of the Kurdistan Regional Government has made his unhappiness widely known about this formal withdrawal.
9: Yes, I understand that and I sympathize. However, I think it was always an overreach for the Kurds to rely too much on the United States to resolve the problems between Erbil, the capital of the Kurdistan region of Iraq, and Baghdad, the capital of Iraq. I think that there needs to be an inward-looking dialogue within the Iraqi political class, in which the American embassy needs to be a convener at times, an encourager, but to rely on the United States as sort of the intervener on behalf of the Kurds with respect to Baghdad or vice versa was always a mistake. And this may actually, if one wants to be optimistic, encourage a better political process domestically.
0: As we wrap up this conversation, we can't lose sight of the fact that more than 4,000 American service members were killed in Iraq, along with more than 200,000 Iraqi civilians, as you both well know. That's roughly the entire population of a city like Richmond, Virginia, or Des Moines, Iowa. As this chapter closes, how do you begin to assess what was achieved against the human cost of that magnitude?
8: First, Saddam Hussein, who had terrorized the region from 1980, his accession to power, until he was deposed in 2003, was removed. Most Iraqis I've talked to, and that is in the thousands now, do not regret us getting rid of him. Furthermore, Iraq is still, for all of its flaws, one of the few democracies in the Middle East, and the country still has political parties and political factions arguing in parliament and in the courts rather than on the battlefields. So those are two big pluses. We don't want to see Iraq go the way that Syria went between 2011 and just 2 years ago, a total civil war. That was a possibility if we had not intervened. So I would say it's mixed. Unlike Afghanistan, that's a failure. Iraq, call it that mixed.
0: Mixed. How do you see it?
9: As Chu Enlai supposedly said about the French Revolution, too soon to know. But I think that I agree generally with the assessment. Look, what I think the Americans gave the Iraqis in 2003, paid for with the lives of a lot of Iraqis and Americans as well, is hope that the future need not be what it had been under Saddam Hussein. Saddam Hussein is responsible for the deaths of 1 million Iraqis in ruling Iraq from 1979 until 2003. There is hope that that is that the future will be better than the past. That would not have been possible without the American intervention in Iraq. Have things gone swimmingly since 2003? No, there were many, many mistakes made by the Americans, many mistakes made by the Iraqis. But fundamentally, there is hope that the future will be better than the past.
0: Ambassadors Faisal Estrabadi and Jim Jeffrey, my thanks to you both.
8: Thank you.
9: Thank you very much.

0: It's a story that now feels familiar. An American goes to Russia, gets arrested, and after spending time in prison and going through a sham legal process, the American is ultimately released in exchange for a Russian criminal jailed in America or elsewhere. It's called a prisoner swap, and it's a tactic Russia's President Vladimir Putin has used time and again. In 2024, Evan Gershkovich, a Wall Street Journal correspondent, was freed from detention in Russia as part of a complex prisoner swap that included 16 people from seven different countries. Evan details his arrest and his time in prison in his new book, This Cursed Beautiful Land, and he joins me here now. I've said your name so many times, it's so nice to say. Evan Gershkovich, welcome to the NewsHour.
1: It's nice to be here.
0: Great to see you in person. I want to back it up a little bit so people know a little bit about you, because like a lot of first-generation American kids, you're the child of Soviet emigres. You grew up with a foot in both worlds. You write about speaking Russian at home and watching Soviet cartoons in suburban New Jersey. And then you write in the book, why were my parents, after leaving the Soviet Union, so fixated on preserving their Sovietness? Why was that, did you find out?
1: So we've had an argument about that. I think it's nostalgia, and I think I'm right. They grew up in a place, and then they left that place, and that place no longer exists in their lives. They speak Russian to each other. They have Russian names. Why would their kids be suddenly like completely foreign? Mm. So my sister and I both had Russian names. Mine was Ivan or Vanya, and is. And so my home was Russian speaking, and the food was Russian. I think it's natural for immigrants to want their kids to retain something of themselves.
0: So you're on a reporting trip after a couple of years there to Yekaterinburg in 2023. You're meeting with a source who a colleague had referred you to, so a trusted source who said he was going to provide insight into tank production, right? This is a part of your reporting into the Russian military buildup, possible invasion of Ukraine. And he hands you papers. And as he does that, masked men storm the restaurant. You write in the book, it registered immediately that this wasn't the police. This wasn't a misunderstanding. You seem to know right away you were being arrested. How did you know that?
1: I was reporting fairly sensitive stories. I'd reported a story about how Vladimir Putin was getting information from the front, making decisions about the war. I'd gone to Pskov, which hosts the 76th Division of the Russian Airborne Forces, which had occupied Bucha in Ukraine and committed a series of war crimes there. And I was speaking with people around the Kremlin, trying to gauge always whether it was safe or not, and was getting the sense that they continued wanting to have foreign media there. What I got wrong was that the FSB, Russia's Domestic Intelligence Service, which formerly the KGB during the Soviet Union, operates above that. And so when they come in to arrest me, or when they say they're FSB, that's when you know something's really serious. And then the next signal is actually when they take me into the van, and then they take me to the station. What I was expecting after 5.5 years of reporting is potential torture, being, you know, tied up to a chair like this, electrocuted. I thought if they really think I'm a spy, perhaps they're going to be interrogating me for information or telling them about the source. Mm-hmm. None of that happens. They just hand me my charges of espionage. And that's when I describe it in the book, a sense of relief of a, oh, I know what this is about, you know, how you started this segment with.
0: Yeah.
1: People have been set up for swaps before.
0: Because you'd covered previous cases, right? You've covered Trevor Reed, you'd covered Brittany Griner. So do you think right away, okay, I'm going to be freed in a swap eventually?
1: While I was covering the Brittany Griner swap, a source had told me that the Russians were actually asking for Paul Whelan, for Vadim Krasikov, who was an FSB assassin held in Germany at the time, sentenced for life. And leading up to my arrest, we were trying to pay attention to the negotiations that were going on, and the Americans were telling the Russians that this is insane. Germany's a third country, and the Russians were saying, well, if Paul Whelan is ever going to leave Russia, Krasikov needs to leave Germany. And I talked to my Russian lawyers early on, and they remember me in the first week saying, they took me for Krasikov, like stacking Americans basically to go back to Washington and say, talk to Berlin.
0: I got to ask you about the way that a lot of folks in the rest of the world saw you during your time in detention, which was during your court hearings. And you write about in the book how you knew that that would be when a lot of people would be able to put eyes on you. You were held in this glass cage during your court hearings as this sort of sham process plays out. And a lot of folks thought you might have been having like a slight smirk on your face or a slight smile. What was going through your head in those moments?
1: So really early on, I start, you know, figuring out that they're going to treat me in a kind of special way, so to speak. So what the experience I went through is not like it's something pleasant. And it was very difficult and grueling in periods. But I really early on, you could tell they're not using the methods that they can use, right? So I'm not getting tortured. I'm not getting deprived of food, hot water, and so on. So the Russians are really, really, really calculating. And in this case, I assume that they're taking somebody, Wall Street Journal correspondent, an American. It's going to be global uproar. And they want to be able to say, well, we caught him red-handed. We have legal due process. We're not mistreating him. Also, a journalist that's going to write a book about it after. Mm-hmm. And so understanding that, you also understand sort of like where the lines are for you. My family and loved ones and everybody is freaking out at this point. They don't know what's happening with me. It's mm-hmm. a black box. I understand this is the first time they're going to see me. But also, the global news media is going to cover it. And so I wanted to send a kind of a message, maybe not a message, but present a kind of stance about the case. I was also told I can't speak in court. And so instead of incurring any sort of potential bad punishment for speaking up, mm-hmm. I decided, well, I can do it with how I present myself. And one of the ways is kind of like signaling what I think about the process. And, and clearly it worked. Everybody was in on the joke, so to speak.
0: You write about a time because your parents fly over to be there with you and help advocate for your release and keep you updated. And you write about one time that your dad is able to speak with you and he says, we have come here with respect for you. What was that like to hear that at that time?
1: So I was racked with guilt at the beginning when the arrest took place and sort of thing. It's one thing to take a risk to be reporting in Russia at the time, right? And then the story we were reporting on, I mean, it's an incredibly, sensitive information during a war where Russia feels like it's not just at war with Ukraine, but with what it calls the collective West, with the U.S. at its backer. Mm-hmm. And I'm an American journalist. And so I'm thinking like, why did we do this? Why did my newsroom and I decide that this is okay to be doing, my poor, family? And so I was worried when they were going to come to court, the conflict had developed to the point where Ukrainian drones had started reaching Moscow. And I'm worried about my parents coming, but also, this point of, would they kind of be mad at me, admonish me? And so when they come into the courtroom, the first thing they turn and see me and they just smile. And so that was really this kind of immediate sense of relief. They come up and the FSB investigator in my case allowed us 5 minutes to speak. And so first it's, jokes back and forth, catching up on various things. And then my dad paused my mom and me and said, I just want to make sure I tell you this. And he softly said, we've come here with respect for you. And I think that's the most important thing he could have possibly said, because it immediately, all those worries of, have I done something wrong, float away. It just helped me, deal with it better.
0: You are, as we said, eventually freed in one of the most complicated swaps in recent history, negotiated by the Biden administration. But I wonder how you look back on your 16 months mm-hmm. in detention at a time, as you document in the book, everyone seemed to know, the prison guards, your investigators, everyone else, that you would eventually be freed in a swap.
1: Yep.
0: And yet 16 months of your life go by while two political adversaries work it out. Does any of that make you angry now?
1: I mean, what makes me angry is the system of hostage diplomacy, so to speak, using people cynically to return people. And I think that's something that we, haven't completely dealt with. But in terms of the actual swap, 16 months, that's not long. I reasoned early on that it would take a year and a half to three. And ultimately, I think it happened fairly quickly, 16 months compared to, some people have told me, well, it could have happened immediately. We all know what the swap's about, but we still have to get there. And ultimately, I do hope that the moral good outweighs the moral bad in this case, given, not just myself, I wasn't the only one released, but, some of the people that were included in the swap compared to who Russia got in return, I hope says something about our values.
0: What's the adjustment after being released been like for you?
1: Took just about the same amount of time as I was in. I went through the prison experience with this sort of really stoic approach of I can't let myself break down or cry. I tried not to be angry at the system, tried to stay level-headed, but that takes a toll. Mm-hmm. And so when I am released, all that starts coming out. But also through adjustment to regular life, I described it like coming down from the International Space Station and having left kindergarten into adulthood all at the same time, because you're incredibly isolated. So I'm overwhelmed by all the senses, the sights, the smells, the sounds, and I can't sleep in the beginning at all. And then you've lost your agency. So relearning how to make decisions, what you say yes to, what you say no to. Mm-hmm. And so I was in PTSD therapy in the beginning, sort of tracking my symptoms. And then after 6 months, I graduated. Everything was improving over time. Then I did talk therapy, and then I worked on the book. And that, in a way, is a kind of narrative therapy. You look at the traumatic event, you think about it, you process it, and you deal with it. And I think that also, but that also keeps you in prison in a way. Like the event.
0: Writing the book keeps you in prison.
1: Yeah, like, you know, I was constantly thinking about it. And so it also, I think, kept me from completely returning to life. So I finished the book in the late spring, got back to work for the Journal, became a reporter again. You know, the news had faded, people were no longer recognizing me. I'm kind of just like back to my normal life and feeling like a normal person. Mm-hmm. And it's great, but it took a bit.
0: Would you go back to Russia again?
1: One day I would hope to be able to go back, but I just don't, I'm not that optimistic.
0: The book is This Cursed, Beautiful Land. The author is Evan Gershkovich. Evan, it's good to see you. Thank you so much.
1: Thank you.

0: Achieving the so-called American dream has been a national ethos for generations. But what does it mean today, and how attainable is it? Judy Woodruff has our look. It's part of her series, Crossroads, America at 250.
1: My candidates for citizenship, please raise your right hands and repeat after me.
2: On a recent afternoon in downtown Washington, D.C., 25 immigrants from 14 countries took the oath of allegiance and posed with certificates of naturalization, officially becoming U.S. citizens. The ceremony took place at the Milken Center for Advancing the American Dream, which celebrates the ideal that has drawn so many to this country.
3: This is a place built to strengthen freedom, opportunity, and hope, and to serve as a source of inspiration for anyone with a dream and the drive to achieve it.
2: David Trulio is the center's president.
3: In America, anything is possible, and that is at the core of the American dream.
2: On the walls here, personal success stories offer proof, as do the photos and notes visitors add to the tree sculpture in the center's main hall. The tree is a testament to an idea with roots in the Great Depression.
4: In 1931, a historian named James Truslow Adams wrote a book called Epic of America, in which he coined this term, the American dream. And he said, it defines a happier, richer, better life for all of our people.
2: New York Times editorial director David Leonhardt wrote, ours was the shining future, the story of the American dream.
4: It's the idea that parents can expect that their children will have better lives than they did, and that their grandchildren will have even better lives than their children do.
2: During the post-World War II economic boom, working Americans had widespread access to affordable homes, college educations, and jobs that could support a stable middle-class lifestyle.
4: 92% of children born in 1940 grew up to earn more, adjusting for inflation, than their parents did. That's remarkable. That is a better, richer, happier life.
2: But the American dream was not equally accessible to everyone, prompting Dr. Martin Luther King's famous I Have a Dream speech in 1963.
5: The table is tilted, folks.
2: Over the years, the American dream has had its skeptics, not just the marginalized.
5: It's called the American dream because you have to be asleep to believe it.
2: Today, fewer than half of Americans say they believe everyone can achieve it. Leonhardt thinks that pessimism is driven by stagnant wages and less economic mobility.
4: For children born in 1980, people who are now in their mid-40s, the odds of out-earning your parents are only 50%. It's more like a coin flip whether you're going to do better than your parents.
6: This is my mom and dad before he was sent overseas.
2: Art Williams was born and raised in Pennsylvania's Pocono Mountains, the son of a barber and a beautician.
6: My dad was a World War II vet. I was a baby boomer. I was born in 1947. We grew up in a stable family.
7: This is a picture of me when I was little with my dog, Frosty.
2: Art's wife, 74-year-old Roxanne, grew up 70 miles away in Bethlehem. Neither of her parents graduated from high school. Still, she says,
7: we were all comfortable. My dad worked at the steel for over 40 years. He worked in the blast furnace.
2: Bethlehem Steel's blast furnaces still tower over the city. They're now rusted and dormant. But for years, Roxanne's father and thousands of others had well-paying union jobs here that helped them build a better life.
7: They had the American dream. They owned their house. They had a family. The prospects were good.
2: Roxanne and Art built their own house near Bethlehem 50 years ago. Art taught high school accounting for more than three decades to support Roxanne and their two daughters.
6: I think we have achieved probably more than my parents.
7: We never really wanted for anything, and we traveled.
6: Fortunately, we were able to send both of our daughters to college, which we paid for.
2: Since Art's retirement 22 years ago, the Williams have lived on his pension.
6: That with Social Security, you know, that has moved us up a bracket, shall we say.
7: I just think we're where we're supposed to be and enjoying life.
2: The Williams' 44-year-old daughter, Vanessa, and her husband, Dan, who is 47, live nearby with their daughter, Cora. Vanessa and Dan are both college graduates. Neither is currently working.
8: I have lost my job a number of times due to company financial decisions and whatnot.
9: I have been right-sized. I've been let go. I've left on my own 2 feet a couple times. But most of the time when we have changed jobs, unfortunately, it has not been our choice. Right. It is because there was a cutback or something like that.
10: The two of you have a college education. You're well-educated people. And these kinds of things happen. What do you think it says about our country, about our American way of life?
8: Loyalty has dropped. The sense I get is that the country doesn't care whether or not any of us succeeds.
4: I think there is less of a sense of we're all in this together than there used to be.
2: Leonhardt says that's a shift from the 1950s and 60s, for example.
4: When you go back and you look at the decades where we did have broadly rising prosperity, you really see this incredible sense of patriotism and community values from our corporate leaders.
2: It's one reason Vanessa, a communications strategist, and Dan, an engineer, say that
4: from our corporate leaders.
2: It's one reason

0: that we have realized the American dream. We built this home that you are sitting in. We have, we might not have 2.5 kids, but we have two dogs and the fence and, you know, that type of ideal. And I think partially we have.
1: Brenna and Matt left more traditional careers to become entrepreneurs and now own two cafes called Sips.
2: Do you think you've done better than your parents have?
0: I think we've done different than my parents. I have been building what I guess would be my own American dream.
3: You might just have to do offline payments, Katie.
1: Building a business is risky, but they say the future looks bright.
4: Overall, I'm optimistic. I'm pleased with what we've already accomplished. I trust in us.
0: I think I feel pretty secure, and I think that we know that we're very lucky.
5: Hi.
1: Sips has 20 employees, mostly young women.
5: 1378, whenever you're ready.
1: Brenna worries about the challenges they face.
0: It is hard for them, and they're not doing anything wrong. They are just absolutely doing their best.
1: 23-year-old Trinity Jackson works at Sips part-time. She graduated from college over a year ago and is still looking for a full-time job while living at home.
5: I struggle with feeling secure in my finances. While I may not be where my parents were when they were my age, I'm still trying to do my best with what the current situation is.
1: That's despite feeling disillusioned by the American dream, like so many in her generation. Amid rising living costs and a job market rocked by artificial intelligence.
5: We're not trying to go for the same dream anymore. The dream doesn't exist for us. We can't own a home when we're 25. We don't feel like we're in a place to bring children into the world if we can't pay our own student loans and pay off our own cars. For me, my American dream right now is just to not have loans by the time I'm 30.
1: Back in Bethlehem at a Liberty High School football game, 14-year-old Cora Morick played the piccolo with the Grenadier Band, her parents proudly watching from the stands. This is the same high school Cora's grandmother, Roxanne Williams, attended. But while Roxanne says she achieved her American dream, she has concerns for Cora.
6: I feel that she will have more challenges, that her options may not be as wide. I just wonder if there are going to be enough jobs.
1: Here in Pennsylvania, we heard mixed views about the future of the American dream, but David Leonhardt remains optimistic.
7: I think it's important to remember that most of the world looks at the United States quite enviously. There is a reason that so many people want to move here. And so we have a lot of problems. We also, as a nation, have huge and perhaps unique strengths. And in this time of national self-doubt, I think it's important both that we look honestly at our problems and retain some of that old-fashioned American optimism that we can solve those problems.
1: After all, optimism, a belief in a better tomorrow, is at the heart of the American dream. For the PBS NewsHour, I'm Judy Woodruff in Bethlehem, Pennsylvania.

0: A year ago, in the aftermath of the shooting death of conservative activist Charlie Kirk in Utah, Governor Spencer Cox emerged as a prominent voice calling on Americans to step back from the political hatred and violence gripping the country. Now the Republican governor is expanding on that message in a new book, Off-Ramp: How to Be a Peacemaker in an Age of Contempt. Part memoir, part examination of America's deep political divisions, the book makes the case that Americans can disagree even fiercely without treating one another as enemies. I spoke with Utah Governor Spencer Cox recently. You have spent years telling Americans to disagree better. Is it working?
1: Well, in some circles, for sure. Look, as we travel the country, the data is pretty clear that 70% of Americans hate what's happening in our politics right now. They're desperate for something different, for something better, and maybe something older, a return to the norms that were so important in the formation and really our country lasting 250 years. They want to be able to work together to solve problems. They haven't seen a lot of problem solving coming out of Washington, D.C. recently. And I'm as hopeful as I've been in a long, long time that people are ready for something better.
0: And President Trump, of course, routinely uses the dehumanizing language that you warn against. He's called his political opponents vermin. He's

0: described Americans who disagree with him as the enemy from within. And you endorsed him in his 2024 race. How does that reconcile with the central argument of this book and what you say you stand for?
1: Sure. Well, it's something that I talk about in the book, and I hope people will read what I wrote there. But I didn't support him in as the Republican nominee in 2016 and 2020, and realized that didn't have much of an impact. I tried the adversarial approach. And then after an attempted assassination on his life, I wrote him a very long and detailed letter about what I hoped he could do differently to try to bring the country together, and that I would work with him to do everything I could to help that happen. Now, he would tell you if he was here that's not his approach to politics, and it's something that we disagree on, and yet we figured out how to work very closely together on issues that are important to Americans. And important to Utahns, like saving the Great Salt Lake and some of the energy issues that we're facing. And so I also had a great relationship with President Biden, someone I disagreed with passionately on lots of different issues. And yet we found ways to work together as well. And I'm hoping that can be a bit of a model to the rest of the country who really are hungry for this.
0: How much can regular Americans really change the political culture when the incentives of social media and cable news and electoral politics reward outrage? That's the uncomfortable political reality, is that outrage works.
1: Yes, it does. And here's maybe the most important takeaway of the book is this, that we actually can change it. One of the things I'm most worried about isn't what's happening at the national level, it's what's happening at the personal level. If you go back, 15 years ago, only about 5% of Americans had ever ended a close personal friendship or stopped talking to a family member because of politics. We've quadrupled that number in just a few years, and it's continuing to climb. That's where the biggest problem is. Look, we get the politicians we deserve. If we want something different, we have to decide, every single one of us, to be better. We have a whole bunch of ideas in there about how to have a conversation with your uncle who's MAGA, or your niece who's woke, or whatever it is, about how we can repair those relationships. Look, politicians are not worth ending friendships over. We're just not worth it. And I truly believe that if we can start to work in our communities and fix those relationships, we can actually fix our country in a very big and profound way.
0: You know, it strikes me, this idea of disagreeing better can sound like a luxury to people who feel like their lives and livelihoods are very much on the line. How do you respond to that, to people who want to see some sense of urgency in the political conversation?
1: There's a difference between peacemaking and peacekeeping. Peacekeeping is just that, hey, go along to get along, kumbaya, we all have to hold hands and get along, it doesn't matter what you're going through. That's not what this is. Peacemaking is actually harder. It takes real courage to do. And it's the only way to accomplish what we want to accomplish. It's so easy to tear down and burn it all down and destroy institutions and tear people down, but what you end up with is just ashes. Building is much, much harder, but it's also much more successful. And I give countless examples of how this has happened throughout our politics. Historically, in this country, it's how we got a constitution in the first place. This constitution that requires us to work together. We always think if we just win the next election, we'll never have to deal with those people ever again. And the Constitution says, no, you're always going to have to deal with those people. And if we, the things that are making people so angry, I think are a byproduct of the polarization, not a byproduct of us actually working together. And so this to me is how the things that people are angry about, this is how we actually deal with those things and fix those things.
0: One thing you write in the book really stood out to me. You said that Americans want architects, not arsonists. The question is, in today's politics, can architects still win?
1: Well, that's what I set out to prove. We've been working with some researchers at Stanford. They have a depolarization lab there that studies these types of issues. And what we found was we've gotten governors together, Republicans and Democrats, to film these ads that we release. We're saying, hey, we can disagree without hating each other. We disagree on many things, but we can work together, find common ground. And it turns out they've tested those messages on thousands of Americans and found not only does it have a depolarization effect, which is good, it also has it improves our support for democratic norms, which is also good. But maybe the most important thing is it significantly improved the way that voters saw both of those candidates and made them much more likely to support those candidates in the future, which shows that while yes, we know that negative ads and negative campaigning can work, positive campaigning also works. And as that pendulum starts to swing, as that supermajority of Americans that hate politics right now start looking for something different, they've proven that you actually can win elections with a positive message. And in fact, it may be the best way to win elections going forward.
0: The new book is Off-Ramp, How to Be a Peacemaker in an Age of Contempt. Utah's Republican Governor Spencer Cox, always great to speak with you. Thank you.
1: You too. Thanks, Jeff.

0: Remember, there's always a lot more online, including a look at Backpack, the 1,000-pound winner of this year's popular Fat Bear Week competition in Alaska. That is on our Instagram page. And that is the NewsHour for tonight. I'm Amna Nawaz.
1: And I'm Jeff Bennett. For all of us here at the NewsHour, thanks for spending part of your evening with us.
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0: 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Thank you.
1: Good evening, James Jacobs. Very happy to be here with you at 7:55 p.m. on Wednesday, September 30th, 2026. 74 degrees right now, mostly cloudy skies at National Airport, getting up to 62 degrees overnight. There's still 2 days left of this early autumn, sort of late summer heat wave. A high of 85 degrees is expected for tomorrow, and 88 degrees is expected for Friday, though along with those higher temperatures is a chance of showers that's going to bump down the temperatures for the weekend. Saturday, the high is only 68 degrees. Sunday, a high of 66 degrees with a 40% chance of showers. Lots of great music coming up tonight, including a rarely heard overture by Wagner and a rarely heard piano concerto for three pianos by Mozart and Bach's First Orchestral Suite and Beethoven's great Waldstein Piano Sonata. 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Thank you so much for that. And by Jenner and Block, partnering with its clients in significant litigation, major strategic corporate transactions, government contracting and controversies, and appellate advocacy. Learn more at Jenner.com. And Only Theater, presenting Some Like It Hot. Based on the film, the Broadway musical gives the story new life with music and lyrics from the creators of Hairspray. 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
2: A story of star-crossed lovers, Donizetti's Lucia di Lammermoor is filled with intense passion and tragedy. I'm Lisa Flynn. Join me as we head to Milan for this emotional roller coaster as Speranza Scappucci leads a distinguished cast and the chorus and orchestra of La Scala. I hope you'll be listening.
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1: Hello, I'm James Jacobs. The Shakespeare Theatre Company is currently presenting The Score, a play by Oliver Cotton that tells the origin story of one of Johann Sebastian Bach's greatest and most enigmatic compositions, which is the subject of a program featured this October on WETA Virtuoso, a guided tour of Bach's musical offering. In 1747, Bach received an invitation that he couldn't refuse, though he wanted to, which was to visit King Frederick the Great, for whom his son Carl Philipp Emanuel worked as a court composer. Soon after Bach arrived, the king played him a tune that he had written.

0: He then challenged Bach to improvise a fugue on this melody. The king's melody was completely unsuited for counterpoint, but Bach was equal to the challenge and improvised that fugue. Afterwards, he told the king that he would compose a much more elaborate fugue on the theme when he returned home and had more time to study it. Not only did Bach produce two magnificent fugues that he called Reacher Cars, one in three voices and one in six voices, but he also composed a trio sonata that incorporated the royal theme throughout all four of its movements that featured a prominent role for the flute, the king's instrument. He also included 10 canons that put the king's theme through so many varied permutations, it could serve as a textbook on counterpoint. Please join me for a guided tour of Bach's musical offering. 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
1: 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We're classical for Washington.
0: Edo de Waard conducts the Concertgebouw Orchestra of Amsterdam in the overture to the first opera by Richard Wagner, The Fairies.